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5: Hey, still plenty of summertime heat as we climb into the upper 80s today with some sunshine, 60 tonight. And once again for Thursday, upper 80s, couple of isolated showers. Rain, though, becomes more scattered with those scattered showers and storms Friday, Saturday, and Sunday.

0: Pleasure to be with us. Welcome into Wednesday. It is time now for the Mic Drop with this morning's Mike Gavin.
1: Good morning. Well, we have no shortage of bizarre stories to talk about today, and here are just a couple of those. Let's start in Florida, where one woman named Isla has had a video go viral. Isla's video shows her parked at a gas pump outside of a Circle K convenience store, and she turns the video toward the store to explain that she was going to go inside, but now is not because the store is being robbed. She made sure to add in the caption, "Only in Florida." The clip's been watched over 14,000 times. Commenters had questions like, which Circle K is this so I can avoid going there? Others chimed in with their own stories about this particularly troublesome store. One joked that the real crime here is the gas prices.
0: Yeah, because she momentarily there turned her camera on the pump itself.
1: Yes,
0: and
1: yes.
0: We saw the pricing and how much she was spending and all that. Yeah.
1: Yeah, I'd have to agree with that as well.
0: Do you do this and then decide, let's say if it's a quick robbery after you filled your gas tank, to just go ahead and get the snacks you were perhaps going to get inside the Circle K?
1: I mean, it sounds like this is just business as usual. So, right? So, like, you know, you would think in a normal situation, go in there, and obviously, like, the person behind the counter, maybe they'd be on the phone with the cops, and, you know, there'd be a lot of commotion going on, checking video surveillance, all that. But it seems like this is just, like, a daily occurrence. So, yeah, you just wait for them to leave, and then you go in and get your snacks.
0: Yeah, use your best judgment. Yes. Was there one, two, or three perps that fled the store? Is that all of them? Then go in and get that beef jerky. I think that's...
1: Right.
0: And then that's the order of events.
1: And by the time you get the jerky, the cops will be there. You can give them your sort of eyewitness testimony. Yeah. You saw these three guys leave or whatever it was, and you can be on your way.
0: You probably got the self-checkout.
1: Yeah.
0: You know, you don't have to bother in the investigation at all. Just swipe your merchandise. You know, do you use the scanner and then send cops the video on your cell phone?
1: There you go.
0: All good.
1: There you go. Well, imagine you work at this place. Imagine this is your job.
0: Right.
1: You work at the place that everybody knows is the one that gets robbed all the time.
0: Why is turnover so high here?
1: Yeah. And the car-related hazards don't end at the Circle K. You may encounter a blind man going for a 150-mile drive while drunk. This happened in the UK, where, according to the BBC, a man was pulled over after his car was seen swerving between lanes and onto the shoulder. He told police he had driven from his home more than 150 miles away after he and his partner consumed four bottles of wine. The 50-year-old also doesn't have a license to drive because he's blind. He told the officer he became blind about 2 years ago but could see some lights and said he followed the lights of a truck in front of him. He also took the car without permission and told police he had planned to drive to Scotland to escape his home, his relationship, and his finances. Thankfully, no one was injured during the incident.
0: Whoa.
1: I mean,
0: that's a lot
1: going on there.
0: That's a lot to unpack.
1: Yes.
0: So I guess the tip he's providing to the driving community is that if you're drunk and you're blind, you can do okay by following the truck lights in front of you?
1: Apparently. So I'm just thinking about how hard it is to drive at night with my glasses on, not drunk.
0: Sober, right. Yeah. Right.
1: I can't even imagine how this guy made it without crashing into someone.
0: Man.
1: Unbelievable.
0: Thank you, Mike. 13 minutes in front of the hour.
2: 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I've been surfing here since I was a kid. Now, seeing my grandson out on the water, it means everything to me. Watching him and taking in the blue waves, the sea breeze, the blurry horizon.
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0: come close to the cost of standing still. This is about who we are as Canadians. It's about our livelihoods and the country we leave to our kids.
1: The ban comes after Canada's retaliatory tariffs took effect yesterday on $20 billion worth of U.S. imports.
2: Number three.
1: Newly released flight data says the pilots of the Amazon-branded cargo plane that crashed Sunday at Miami International Airport appeared to briefly consider aborting their landing attempt. National Transportation Safety Board investigator Chi-Hoon Shin.
3: The information I provided is only what's on the flight data recorder. What we need to do is talk to the crew and get their account to understand how they're manipulating the controls in order to get a better understanding of the situation.
1: 21 Air, the company that operated the flight, has been accused by past employees of violating safety regulations. Damaging winds and heavy rains from Hurricane Lowell have pelted Hawaii's western islands, bringing the threat of flash floods and mudslides. Nearly 33,000 Hawaii customers were without power this morning. Ben Shelton has beaten Carlos Alcaraz at the U.S. Open. It's the latest finish to a match in history, wrapping up at 3:33 a.m. Eastern Time this morning. It lasted nearly 4.5 hours and ended Alcaraz's 18-match winning streak in Grand Slam tournaments.
4: Good for Ben Shelton.
1: Yeah, right? What a day.
4: 4.5 hours. The ice bath is going to feel good. 22 minutes now after the hour.
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7: Still plenty of summertime heat as we climb into the upper 80s today with some sunshine, 60 tonight. And once again for Thursday, upper 80s, couple of isolated showers. Rain, though, becomes more scattered with those scattered showers and storms Friday, Saturday, and Sunday.

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2: Good Wednesday morning. I'm Don Hellman. It is time for In Touch. And being Wednesday, as I always like to say, it is time for Helping Seniors Age Well. Guys from Senior Benefit Inc. with us, and they are actually with me in studio today. Good morning, guys.
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2: Danny here and Nick Keene with me. I want to start out talking. We are flying from the hip. Nick usually sends me a list of things they want to talk about, and we decided that I'm just going to shoot from the hip today. So they have no idea what I'm going to ask them. So this should be a lot of fun. But I want to start out. We're going to talk a lot of Medicare, and you guys have got a lot of other products as well. But I want to talk about annual enrollment period. What exactly is an annual enrollment period?
4: 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It runs October 15th through December 7th of each year. And during that period, anyone on Medicare, irregardless of their plan type, whether they're on Original Medicare, whether they're on Medicare Advantage, Prescription Drug Plan, or Medicare Supplement, all Medicare plan types can be changed mm-hmm. with a 1-1 or the following year effective date. So really what it is, it's that time of year where everyone on Medicare can review the following year's benefits, decide if something is better than what they have, mm-hmm. and ultimately make a change should they choose to.
2: Okay. Danny, there are a lot of people who are coming up to age 65, and they know that they need to apply for Medicare. So they get confused sometimes. Do they have to wait for the annual enrollment period to be able to sign up for Medicare, or when do they do that?
3: No, they have a period of time. Again, there's different situations on if you're leaving work, you've got 8 months that you can sign up in and all. But if you're just turning 65 and we suggest 3 months before that you go to Social Security and sign up for your Social Security and to sign up for Medicare. But no, you do not have to. That is called, that's an open enrollment period for you is when you turn 65.
2: Okay. So it's only after you've been on Medicare and you want to possibly change a plan that the annual enrollment period actually comes into play.
3: Correct. And then I think we need to add in there, as Nick was saying, if you're on Original Medicare and you have a Medicare supplement, yes, you can make changes during that period of time. But in all honesty, you can make changes to a Medicare supplement policy anytime during the year. It's not just during the annual enrollment period.
2: Okay. All right. By the way, if you want to, if you've got a question for the guys, they have a number that is available not just today, but every week when we've got them on, 423-370-0930. I'm going to give you that again in a moment. You can either text. Well, when we're on the air, we prefer you text. Don't call. But text the number, ask your question. Or anytime during the week, you can, if you've got questions or a question, you can text them or call that number, and somebody will get you that number again, 423-370-0930. 423-370-0930. And by the way, if you text that number while we're on the air, they're not going to put you on the air. They're just going to answer your question, read the question, and answer it. So you don't have to be shy. I've known these guys for a while now. They don't bite. So, okay. And I always like to say there are no dumb questions, especially when it comes to this. Right, Nick?
4: Yeah, and I would even take that a step further. If you've got the question, there's a multitude of other people out there more than likely that have the exact same question. So if you ask the question, you're not only helping yourself, but you're probably getting the answer for someone else as well.
2: Yeah, absolutely. So, Nick, we're talking about annual enrollment plan. if someone, Danny said, for someone that's getting ready to turn 65, usually about 3 months in advance is a good rule of thumb for signing up for Medicare.
5: Mm-hmm.
2: If you currently have a Medicare plan, a supplement, or let's say like me, a Medicare Advantage plan, and I've said several times that one of the things I'm going to do is I'm going to contact you guys to compare the plan I have, and I, by the way, my mom's got the exact same plan, and look at other plans and see what's best for us.
5: Mm-hmm.
2: So with the enrollment period, annual enrollment period coming up starting October 15th, when is a good time for me to contact you?
5: Great question. You've got some phenomenal questions this morning.
2: Well, it's early in the program. I could go downhill.
5: Great question. So the 2027 plans, be it whether it's just the Medicare numbers like the deductibles, mm-hmm. those things, and then the plan structures, be it the Medicare Advantage and prescription drug plans, have to be or are released on or around October 1st.
2: Okay.
5: On a limited basis to typically agents or people like us. We are allowed to start talking about that information then, but I will give a caveat. We cannot take any applications for those types of plans until October 15th.
2: Okay.
5: So what we would say is the best thing for you to do, if you already have an established agent, go ahead and email them a list of your

0: So if you don't have an established agent, or maybe you want to try Senior Benefit, we would recommend giving us a call around October 1st, October 2nd, sometime after the 1st of October. Let's get your information in. Let's start doing some research. And then when they release those plans, we can start having some specific benefit conversations. Right. Like you mentioned, you know, one of the most popular services we do during annual enrollment is exactly what you said. I have this Medicare Advantage plan. Is there a new one next year that is better than this? Mm-hmm. And so we'll go down and look at it. Your current primary care copay is $5. This one's $0. Your current specialist copay is $25. This one's $30. You know, and we'll look at those benefits. And then ultimately, it's your choice.
1: Right.
0: Is this better for you or is this? We're never going to tell you what to do. That's not our job. Our job is to do the research, put those plans in front of you, mm-hmm. answer your questions. You only have one job. And that's to make a decision.
1: Okay.
0: Right?
2: So do you guys don't actually, your agents don't actually say, I think this might be better for you, but ultimately it's your choice. You don't actually do that. You just give the apples versus oranges type situation between the two plans?
0: We will make a professional opinion or recommendation, right. I guess you could say.
1: Right.
0: And in some situations, that's easier than others.
1: Sure.
0: You know, this is all case-by-case basis. But ultimately, no matter what our opinion is, mm-hmm. you're paying the bills. You're going home and you're sleeping with that policy at night, so to speak. Yep. You have to be comfortable with it. No amount of our recommendation is going to make somebody comfortable with it.
1: Yeah.
0: So what we want people to understand is we're not going to push you into any product or any company. You know, as we talked about off air, we work with a number of these insurance companies, but we're not in love with any of them.
1: Yeah.
0: They're a tool that we use to help people, right? So ultimately, our goal is to tell, and if, by the way, if we do make a professional recommendation, we're not just going to do the old mama, I told you so. Mm-hmm. We're going to explain to you why we're making that recommendation. Okay. Maybe it's you take a prescription that this is the only drug plan that it covers. Well, here's your option.
1: Yeah.
0: Or maybe you don't take any prescriptions and you have 9 different options because there's more plans that you have available. So if we do recommend a plan, which we often will, we're going to tell you exactly why that is, which is important to me.
2: Nick Keen, Danny here with SBI Senior Benefits, Inc. with us on this Wednesday on In Touch. Danny, I had a question in mind while Nick was talking, and I forgot what it was. I'm having a senior moment.
3: Way to go, Nick.
2: Way to go, Nick. Talk. when you look at the different plans, I noticed that some, when I have looked before, the little bit that I was able to look, some of the plans are listed, and the big thing that people always say is, at no cost to you. Well, there is a cost because it's the cost for Medicare, whatever the government sets that at. But what's the difference between those plans where there's no additional cost out of your pocket, other than maybe your copay and whatnot, and a plan that you might have to pay a little bit extra each month? What generally differentiates those?
3: It could be the network. You know, if you're paying for a plan, it may give you a more robust network of doctors and stuff and that you can go to. The zero premium Medicare Advantage plan, I mean, that is their big sales point.
1: Right.
3: You know, and again, a lot of times the zero premium, you're going to have the higher copays. Mm-hmm. You know, it's just we were talking earlier, and I made the statement, you know, most insurance companies, that they give you something, they're taking something back, mm-hmm. you know, because whether people want to realize it or not, insurance companies are a for-profit corporation, and that's for a non, you know, they could be a non-profit, but that just means they pay all the money out at the end of the year.
1: Yeah.
3: But, you know, they are in business to make money, and so, and again, that's why we try to gather as much information as we can, you know, to give people the best options. But that's really the biggest thing. I mean, you know, if you're paying a little bit of premium or some premium for an MA.

0: plan, more than likely it's giving you better options as far as your network and that type of thing.
1: Okay. Nick, when when you look at that, then you're comparing these plans. Like the plan that I've got now has got zero copay for our primary care physician. I go to specialists. It was increased this past year from $30 to $40, you know, things like that. And then for specialized tests, then sometimes there's extra money, like for a I forget what the test is now, the ultrasound test.
2: It's common ones you see are x-rays, CAT scans. You'll have like flat copays, maybe $250 copays.
1: $110, whatever it might be. So when you are looking at those, what differentiates one company from another? Is it just whatever they decide they're going to charge for that, or how do they determine that? Do you know?
2: Okay, so those are two drastically different questions. What differentiates and how they determine it? I'll be honest, how they determine it, I have no clue. Okay. So let me start there.
1: Sure.
2: What differentiates what plan we recommend or you should choose ultimately is a number of factors. A, are all your doctors in the plan's network? Now, if you don't go to any doctors, not a problem.
1: Right.
2: If you go to non-doctors, it will limit your choices.
1: Okay.
2: Are all your scripts covered by the plan? Once again, if you take one tier one generic script, not a problem. If you take 12 scripts, five of which are tier three, four, and five, that will limit your options. Do you travel? HMOs may not be the best policy for you if you travel regularly. Other than emergency care, they offer no health care. There's a number of factors for lack of just going on and on. But ultimately, what happens is, as we ask questions, your options narrow.
1: Yeah.
2: Right?
1: Yeah.
2: And in a lot of cases, you may start with 45 different plan available options in your area and end with only three.
1: Okay.
2: Right? And that may be because this doctor is only covered by one company, and this script is only covered by one company collectively. So that's your choice, right? The harder choice is when you're that 65-year-old, that 68-year-old that takes no scripts, that goes to no doctors. You're looking at three companies where their plans, and you've looked at it before. You'll look at United Healthcare, Humana, Blue Cross. I'm just throwing three out.
1: Sure.
2: And all three of their plans will be almost identical. Okay. On paper.
1: Yeah.
2: Right? And since you don't have any doctors to check, you don't have any prescriptions to check, it's a roll of the dice.
1: How do you decide?
2: Roll of the dice. Now, where this becomes challenging, Don, is when you pick an HMO or a PPO for that matter, but PPO allows you to see pretty much any doctor just at a higher cost. But when you take that HMO and you come to me in October, we run your options, and I say this plan is best for you. You have to remember that my recommendation is based off the list of doctors and pills you gave me. If your list of doctors or your list of pills change, the proposals and everything we talked about could change. It doesn't mean it has to change, but it could change. Right? So one of the biggest things that we like to tell people is when you're looking at the different options and we pick a plan for you, just remember, we pick that plan for you based on your situation and your circumstances at that time. Should those change, you may want to call us back next October because we need to be doing the same thing again. Right?
1: So, Danny, I like when I get together, get my stuff together, and I... being that it's almost the middle of September, I probably need to start collecting because my mom and I both have a number of different prescriptions we take. But when I make up my list of doctors, do I just give you the doctor's name or do I need to give you, I probably shouldn't do this on there, but I'm going to. But we see a woman by the name of Deanna Hensley with medical care in Johnson City. Do you need all that information or do you just need her name? What's how to make sure that I've got all the right information?
0: Right. Probably good to have. I mean, if she's working in a group, to have the group name. Right. If you possibly, you know, doctors have a ID number. If you have that, if you don't, we can find that number, you know, by looking them up. But, you know, if we've got their name, normally we can find them. It's just sometimes if they're in a group, the group may be listed and not the individual doctors.
1: Okay. Okay. That makes a lot of sense. Nick, you said something when you were answering my last question, which was a crazy question. You talked about different tiers of drugs. What's the difference in tier one, tier three, four?
2: Lower the tier, the lower the cost of the med, for a layman's term.
1: Tier so I have several that I don't get charged for when I get them. Those are lower
2: tier. Tier one, drugs. Tier two. Yeah, we have drug plans that we can offer people with zero premium. If you take a basic statin or a basic blood pressure, they're tier ones. They're free, right? You can get a 90-day supply for free.
1: Okay.
2: The kicker is the way that drug plans, and I'm speaking in generalities here, not specifics. I want to make that clear. The way that drug plans are built in this day and age, they typically are designed to where tier one and tier two are either free or low cost, but they have flat or no copays. And then as you go up in tier, it goes from a flat copay traditionally to a coinsurance, meaning you go from a flat set cost to paying a percentage of the full cost of the med. This is where people, you know, and this is what I was telling you about the proposals. I'll have people that'll come to me, they'll take a statin and a blood pressure, both tier one. I tell them their drug plan's free and their drugs are free. Then they go to the doctor and they get a skin cream for psoriasis or eczema.
1: Right.
2: And it's tier four. And now they've got a $600 deductible they've got to meet. They've got to pay the full cost of that med. May say $200 toward the deductible, and they're calling me and saying they charge me $200. And I'm saying for a script we talked about, and they're going, well, no. So the challenge in this, and this is overwhelmingly, Don, where we see the most complaints and questions is drug coverage, drug coverage, drug coverage. And this is why. We can only build a proposal based on the drugs you give us. You add a new drug, you add a new doctor, we don't have crystal balls.
1: Right. And believe it or not, we are out of time already. It goes by quick. Danny, Nick, it was really good to have you guys in studio again today. Nick, again, give us that phone number if people want to call you with some questions and of course, the website.
2: Sure. If you want to call or text us, 423-370-0930. We're open late on Tuesdays. Throw that out there. And then if you want to chat us, maybe you're sitting at work bored or you can't call, you can chat us at getsbi.com. That's G-E-T, S as in Sam, B as in boy, I as in Indian.com. Getsbi.com.
1: And then there's also a chat availability on that website.
2: Yeah, on our website. If you're on there, I don't know, not very long, it's going to pop up a little box and say, you know, how can we help you? If you just give us your name or whatever, tell us what your problem is. Myself or another one of our employees will pop on there and chat with you.
1: Okay, sounds good. That's going to do it for Helping Seniors Age Well for today. It's going to do it for In Touch. We'll be back again next time. Until then.
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13: Still plenty of summertime heat as we climb into the upper 80s today with some sunshine, 60 tonight. And once again for Thursday, upper 80s, couple of isolated showers. Rain, though, becomes more scattered with those scattered showers and storms Friday, Saturday, and Sunday.
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0: 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Here's your host, Chris Whitting.
1: Ask someone why they go to work every day, and they'll probably say to pay the bills. But the real answer to why we work probably goes a lot deeper than that. And here with some eye-opening answers is the author of a book titled Why We Work, Barry Schwartz. He's professor of psychology at Swarthmore College. Professor, welcome to the show.
2: Thanks. It's great to be on.
1: So before we dive into the answers to the question why we work, tell us what led to your interest in this subject. I'm wondering if there's a story behind it.
2: I've been studying what motivates people for 40 years, and my training was in an approach that basically said it's all about rewards and punishments. And that plugs right into the notion that the reason people go to work is to get paid. You have these instrumental activities that you engage in order to get something that you want. And that always struck me as wrong. It didn't seem to fit my own sense of why I showed up at work every day. So I've been plagued by this idea that we have a very, very distorted view of what people care about when they work, and we somehow incorporated that view into the structure of most workplaces.
1: So let's dive into this. What are some of the reasons that we work, aside from the financial reasons that people talk about?
2: People want work that is challenging. They want work where they have some degree of discretion and autonomy. They have control over what they do. They want work where they're respected by the people who supervise them. They want work where they get a chance to learn and develop. And they want work that has meaning, which mostly means work that makes a difference in the lives of other people. Of course, they want to get paid. You know, we need to earn a living. But that's not the only reason.
1: Now, if you take someone who is in, let's say, on an assembly line of a factory, sort of like the old I Love Lucy episode where things come down the belt and they have to plug something into it and that's all they do all day, does that job still provide what you're talking about?
2: It isn't easy. You could even there get meaning and satisfaction if you really felt an investment in the product that was being produced and pride in the quality of the product. But assembly lines don't have to be organized in that way. You can have people working in teams. You can have people doing a variety of different jobs rather than just one. You know, Japanese car manufacturing taught us, I think, that organizing a factory in that way does not hurt productivity at all, and it dramatically enhances quality.
1: We're talking on InfoTrack with Professor Barry Schwartz, author of Why We Work, and we're talking about the reasons that people go to work every day. Now, you mentioned teams on assembly lines. How important is the social aspect of work?
2: I think it's often quite important. There are people who sort of like to work in isolation, they like to be siloed, but I think people enjoy the social interaction and people learn from one another, and you get respect from your coworkers in the same way you get respect from your managers. I think it's an important potential contributor to workplace satisfaction, although that too has largely been excluded from most people's workplaces.
1: I guess you could say there's an element of social interaction with working on the internet and working, you know, through technology with distant people.
2: Yeah, but that too is a stretch. This is not my generation. For me, clicking and typing is not a substitute for talking, but young people may find that it does the job, that really is a social medium. But even if that's not the case, if you're working on the internet, you're doing something that will have an impact on the lives of the people you're interacting with. And it's not hard to imagine that how you do your work will make a difference in whether somebody has a good day or a bad one.
1: What benefits do we get from knowing the reasons that people work?
2: Potentially, the benefits are huge, because if you restructured the workplace so that people could get some of the satisfaction out of work that I talk about and write about, not only would you make it so that half of our waking lives, instead of being drudgery, is a source of satisfaction, but the evidence is you'd also make your workplace more productive. It would actually contribute to the bottom line rather than taking it away. It's not an act of charity on the part of managers to create workplaces where people want to be. It serves their interests just as it serves their employees' interests.
1: How did you go about doing this research?
2: Well, for the most part, what I did was read work that other people have done, people who are experts in management and have studied systematically different kinds of workplace organization across many, many industries. And all I did was put that stuff together in, I hope, a very digestible form in quite a short book, and then try to explain why it is, in the face of all this evidence that happy workplaces are successful workplaces, that we've managed to create miserable workplaces all over the place.
1: I recently saw a statistic that something like 90 million Americans are not in the workforce at present. What are they lacking in the fact that they're unable to work, that work is not a part of their lives at present?
2: Oh, they're lacking a huge amount. You know, I think people are basically built to work. They're built to do something productive with their time. And the idea that you sometimes see that, it's, for example, extending unemployment benefits is a bad idea because it will discourage people from looking for work is preposterous. Nobody wants to sit at home watching television and doing nothing. So it's very, very hard to look at yourself in the mirror and like what you see if you're not engaged in productive work. And it's just criminal that there are so many people who can't find any work, let alone good work.
1: If you're a parent with young kids and you want to encourage them or maybe inspire them to a great career, what type of things would you suggest saying to those kids?
2: I think that what you say is a lot less important than what you do. 95% of what kids learn from their parents, they learn by watching their parents. So if you demonstrate the engagement you have with your work and the satisfaction you get from the work and the extent to which you care about doing the work well, I think that will communicate that kind of an attitude to your kids. And then when they figure out what their passion is, they'll pursue that passion with the kind of attitude that you've modeled. So you really have to be an example rather than talking your good game.
1: That's a good point. I've heard other adults talk about when they were kids, perhaps their father would come home looking completely exhausted and throw his briefcase in the corner and complain about his job. It did not make them feel very good about going to work one day.
2: Exactly. It creates the attitude that work is something you just have to do to pay the bills. It's not something you should look forward to doing. When our kids were growing up, my wife and I were in similar fields, and we would often, at the dinner table, talk about things we had done during the day, ideas that had come up that had intrigued us. So they sort of got it far too much from their point of view, an example of what it's like to be engaged with your work. That's not why we did it. We did it because we were really interested. But I think it sort of developed a model for them of what to aspire to when they became adults.
1: Our guest is Professor Barry Schwartz from Swarthmore College, and we're talking about Why We Work, which is the title of his book, which incidentally is a TED original, and this is based on a TED talk that Professor Schwartz gave. I'm just curious if you have a suggestion for the best retirement age for someone who enjoys work but also looks forward to retiring.
2: I don't. I think most people retire too soon, and particularly this is true when they don't sort of have a plan about what they're going to do after they retire. I think that even when you retire, your aim should be finding some way to continue to be productive in the world, even if that means offering your services as a volunteer, you know, in a serious way to organizations that need volunteers. A life of leisure is not a life that most people want, although it seems extremely attractive when the job you go to is a job that you hate.
1: Talk for a moment about how the role of women has changed, especially how we view stay-at-home moms.
2: You know, we did women a disservice as opportunities opened up in the workforce for women, which is a good thing. We simultaneously sort of disparaged the kind of work that it takes to manage a household and raise a family. You know, I think that's about the hardest job there is. But, you know, women started thinking there was something wrong with them if what they wanted to do was be successful parents and spouses.
1: Well, the book is Why We Work by Barry Schwartz. Professor, thank you so much for joining us today on InfoTrack.
2: Sure.
1: Next, helping charities is great, but are your donations going down the drain? That story coming up.
0: Don't go away. InfoTrack will be back right after this. InfoTrack continues. Once again, here's Chris Whitting.
1: Helping others is a noble thing to do, but if your choices are based only on emotion, your efforts may be wasted. With that story, here's InfoTrack's Roy Mackey. Roy?
3: Thank you, Chris. Our guest is Dr. Will McCaskill. He's a research fellow at Cambridge University and the author of a book called Doing Good Better, How Effective Altruism Can Help You Make a Difference. 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
4: Thank you for having me.
3: You say that doing good often does very little. Tell us what you mean by that.
4: When tested, it's actually been found that 75% of social programs end up having no impact, no improvements in the dimensions they're trying to improve. And that's obviously a shocking fact. And what it means is that what we've got to do is focus our efforts on the very most effective programs that we can, whether that's contributing our money or contributing our time through volunteering or through our career.
3: I think we often think about financial donations primarily, but you write about much more than just that.
4: That's right. I talk a lot about charity, but I also talk about how to do good, for example, through your career. So I co-founded an organization called 80,000 Hours that provides online advice about how to have a social impact through your career, and chose the name because 80,000 hours is such a long time period. It's absolutely crucial to make that decision correctly. And we don't often think of a choice of career as an ethical one, but choosing the right career can generate a huge amount of value for the world. It's really an extraordinary opportunity that we have to make an impact.
3: What advice can you offer to parents who maybe want to steer their children towards careers in altruism or other worthy pursuits?
4: The first thing I'd say is don't have a narrow opinion of what that means. Doing good doesn't necessarily mean working for a non-profit. In fact, I often advise that people generally shouldn't work for a non-profit state out of university unless they can work for a highly effective one. And the reason is just that when you're just starting out in your career, you should really be thinking about gaining skills and increasing your abilities so that you can do more good later on when you're running an organization rather than interning for one. And that's why I recommend going and working in a for-profit company or getting further education, especially in quantitative subjects like economics, before then trying to go and work for a non-profit. Other career paths I kind of recommend very highly are working in policy and politics, entrepreneurship, both for-profit and non-profit entrepreneurship, and the path I call earning to give, where rather than trying to do good through your labor or your ability to advocate, instead you just take a higher earning career and just do good through your donation.
3: Yeah, that was one thing I wanted to just read a bit here and let you respond to. You're right that according to the numbers, you can do more good by becoming a plastic surgeon in Beverly Hills than becoming a doctor in an impoverished country, because as a doctor over time, you will save a few hundred lives, but by donating a third of a plastic surgeon's salary to an effective charity, you could save thousands. I think that is a view that most people would have never thought of.
4: Yeah, we often think if we're trying to do good, it's got to be through like the labor we contribute. But there's an issue there, which is that it's very hard to work for the most effective organizations. Whereas if you donate, you can choose to donate only to the very most effective. And that's a very important fact. It's much easier for very effective organizations to scale in terms of their revenue than in terms of their people. Because of that fact, it does mean that it's very often possible to do more good through your ability to donate and through your ability to work for the best charities. And one person I talk about is Greg Lewis, who chose to do that rather than go and work as a doctor in Africa, which would have been a very good thing to do. He reckoned he could do even more good by staying in a rich country and donating.
3: Our guest on InfoTrack is Dr. Will McCaskill. He's a research fellow at Cambridge University and the author of the book Doing Good Better, How Effective Altruism Can Help You Make a Difference. Dr. McCaskill, in your book, you write about five questions in particular that you believe people should be asking when they want to be altruistic. Can you just touch on some of those questions?
4: The first question is, how many people benefit and by how much? And this question gets us to focus on the consequences of our action. So if we're thinking about what charity to give to, not looking at intermediate metrics like what percentage is spent on overheads, but instead thinking, when I give, what are the consequences and how does that translate into improvements in people's lives? The second question is this the very most effective thing that I can do? I mentioned that many social programs have no impact at all. But even within the ones that do make a difference, There's an enormous discrepancy between the ones that make a difference and the ones that make the most difference. And in fact, even among good development programs, the best can be 100 times better than nearly good ones. And that means it's crucial to focus on the very best program. The final questions are, is this an area that's neglected? Because that's where the low-hanging opportunities are. What would have happened otherwise? Because if you do good that simply would have been replicated by someone else, you actually haven't made a difference at all. And then finally, what's the probability of success and how good would success be? Because for many areas of doing good, it's hard to quantify or measure or be certain that you're actually going to have an impact. And this is a way of comparing lower probability but higher upside paths with things that are more certain to have a good impact.
3: This is a fairly complex decision-making process. Do you think most people want to get that involved? I think a lot of people just want to write a check and then that's it.
4: I think that's true of many people, and that's completely reasonable. And I think it's fortunate, therefore, that there are people doing the work for us. So when it comes to charity, the organization GiveWell does incredibly extensive research to work out what charities do the most good and then recommend those charities on their website. And then my own nonprofit, 80,000 Hours, does a similar thing, but for uses of time, in particular for how to use your career for maximum social impact. And so if you don't want to spend that much time, there's other people, other organizations you can defer to.
3: Any final words for perhaps parents who want to instill charitable attitudes in their children?
4: Yeah, the thing to convey is just, especially if you're starting out and you've got your entire life ahead of you, 80,000 hours, and over your lifetime, actually, you'll have earned millions of dollars. You have the most extraordinary ability to do a huge amount of good in the world. By donating to the most effective charities, you can save a life for mere thousands of dollars. By choosing a career that has a high impact, you can do even more good again. And so the crucial thing at this stage is just improve yourself as much as possible. And the first thing to do is just to learn as much as you can about the nature of the world's problems, like poverty, like climate change, and then try and do as much as you can about them. And I guess my book is a good place to start. But then also, like I've been saying, GiveWell and 80,000 Hours and other organizations like the Poverty Action Lab as well. These will really help you to understand what the world most needs so that you can start to build those skills.
3: Dr. Will McCaskill, a research fellow at Cambridge University and the author of the book Doing Good Better, How Effective Altruism Can Help You Make a Difference. 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
5: You've heard the saying that cleanliness is next to godliness, but is there any truth to it? One study says yes. With a look, here's InfoTrack's Taryn McCall. Taryn?
6: Thanks, Chris. Our guest is Katie Lillienquist. She's an assistant professor of organizational leadership and strategy at Brigham Young University's Marriott School of Management and lead author of the study titled The Smell of Virtue. Now, before we talk about your study, I just want to establish, Katie, you did not receive funding from Windex or Mr. Clean or some other commercial interest, right?
7: No, we didn't. There's actually a CVS pharmacy right by the Northwestern campus to my colleagues, Chen Bozhang and Adam Galinsky here at Northwestern. That's where I was a student. And when we started this research, we just went across the street and bought it, and that was what was readily available.
6: So tell us about your study.
8: We were looking at the ways you can regulate behavior through just subtle cues in the environment. As an ethics researcher, there's tons and tons of findings coming out almost on a daily basis of saints turned sinners and all the moral trespasses people make, but there's very little about what can promote virtue. And so we had done previous work that looked at the tight association we have between cleanliness and morality. So people tend to equate physical cleanliness with moral cleanliness. We thought, well, I wonder if we could actually regulate through the environment people's ethical choices. And we did that through Clean Sense and found out that, in fact, people behaved more equitable and charitable in the presence of Clean Sense.
6: Were you surprised at the results of the study?
8: Well, we went in looking for this particular result because of previous work that we had done that showed that people who have committed sins or have ethical trespasses in their past actually feel physically contaminated. They feel dirty. And when given the opportunity, they'll try and literally cleanse themselves to wash away their sins. And so we had really good evidence from our previous research that people equate cleanliness and morality in this way. And so this
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15: From ABC News, I'm Sherry Preston. The price of oil is back up to $100 a barrel, and the cost of a gallon of gas on average now $4.15 nationwide, well over a dollar since the war against Iran began. Some warning gas prices could see another 20% rise if the conflict goes on. ABC's Mary Bruce is at the White House.
16: This war is now in its seventh month, and the president says Iran is being, quote, punished greatly, but Iran shows no signs of backing down. Iran announcing yesterday that they captured a U.S. underwater drone. An American official tells ABC the drone had malfunctioned, calling it, quote, an older model that neither collected sensitive data nor carried any classified sonar or radar equipment.
15: The U.S. overnight hitting five Iranian oil tankers in retaliation for Iran shooting at U.S. warships. Carrying water through security at airports is on the table for the near future, says ABC transportation correspondent Gio Benitez.
17: The TSA administrator telling ABC News that the agency is considering letting pre-check members bring water bottles through security, so you need to be a pre-check member. Remember that. It's got a lot to do with the new technology they're using. The new lanes will use e-gates with facial comparison technology, so passengers don't have to show their boarding pass or IDs, and 3D scanners for luggage. And those are the scanners that are going to let them detect whether or not that it's water in a bottle.
15: Or something else. At the Miami airport, more investigations today following the deadly Amazon cargo plane crash. One thing we do know, according to the NTSB's Chihun Shin, there was
18: no indication in the recorded data that speed brakes or thrust reversers were deployed.
15: The plane traveling at over 120 miles an hour as it hit the runway. The U.S. is banning the import of certain products from Canada, including a range of dairy products, motorcycles, and most alcoholic beverages. The ban takes effect at the end of the month and comes amid a growing trade war between the U.S. and Canada after trade talks broke down last month. 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
15: Some say it's a legit party convention. Others, simply 2 days of cheering for President Trump. The Republicans' two-day midterm convention kicks off in Dallas today.
2: Over the course of 12 hours from now until Thursday night, speakers will focus on Republican tax, immigration, and economic policies, with time tomorrow for an observance of the 25th anniversary of 9/11. President Trump was largely responsible for planning the event. He's the last to take the stage both nights.
15: That's ABC's Jim Ryan in Dallas. Hawaii is recovering from Hurricane Lowell's wind and rain. ABC's Kana Whitworth is on the island of Kauai.
21: The powerful storm battering the island of Kauai Tuesday. Heavy rains and wind gusts topping 90 miles an hour, knocking out power for nearly 90% of the island. More than 30,000 customers still in the dark.
22: It's so devastating looking at this.
21: Beachside roads crumbled to pieces. The entire wall and windows torn out of the Sheraton Resort in Poipu, with wrecked vehicles littered across the property. Some areas recording more than 21 inches of rain during the storm. Streets once flooded, now caked in thick mud.
15: A National Guard member deployed in Washington, D.C. is facing charges after allegedly pointing a gun at a fellow guardsman during an argument. The Guard members describe it as nothing but playful banter. Apple is expected to introduce its first foldable iPhone today. Leaks from smartphone case makers tend to show the device will open horizontally, like a notebook. Sherry Preston, ABC News.
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23: Plenty of sunshine and summer heat this afternoon, 88 degrees. Mild tonight, 60 degrees. Back in those upper 80s for Thursday and Friday, although we'll begin to see that chance of rain return, especially on Friday, with rain becoming a little more noticeable at times, scattered to widespread showers and storms as well over the weekend.
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24: 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He tells it like it is, with news and views from the inside. So buckle up and enjoy the ride with the car guru himself, Lenny Lawson.
25: Okay, folks, Lenny Lawson here. Does that sound like I'm getting ready to lecture a little bit? Well, I am. This is Lenny Lawson, the car guru. And, you know, sometimes the best lessons walk in my front door at my car dealership. When somebody comes in and brings me a circumstance that is just fit for this broadcast. Because it's what happens to folks when they trust what they see online when it comes to car dealer websites. And that could include, well, most of the car dealer websites are new car dealer websites, but there are a lot of used ones out there as well. And a lot of them play some of the same dirty tricks that you will find. And the problem is, folks, you can't tell who the honest people are and who the dishonest people are online until you dig a little deeper. And for a lot of folks, they just don't get deep enough before it's too late, and they end up showing up at the dealership or flying to some far off place because they think they're getting a great deal. And then when they arrive, they're greeted by a smiling face of a crook, and he plays the role that he's supposed to play, and then it's time to sit down and talk about the deal, and your jaw drops, and you're saying, no, this isn't what we agreed to. Well, this is the way we do it. Well, you didn't say anything about this fee and that fee and this thing and this extra charge. So that's what happens. That's why I'm saying the best thing for you to do is to just stay at home. Just, you know, if you want to go 100 miles, okay, that's fine. Because if something goes south, you can actually go there and beat up on the people. You can meet them face to face. There's a lot of people having cars delivered to them. They've never seen it before. Most of these people are under 40. And they're buying a lot of cars from Carvana. They have a wonderful website. Have you seen it? You get on there and, you know, you type in just about any kind of car and they've got it. They've got a bunch of them. And they have different miles, different options, different colors. And, you know, there's just not a lot of detailed information like, does it smell like smoke? Or does it smell like a dog's been living in it? You know, how does it feel? Do you know that two new cars can feel totally, well, I wouldn't say totally different. Different to the discriminating driver. Does it have any rattles? Does it have any unusual wind noise? Because I can promise you, when they take it to the shop after they buy it from somebody and they take it through their service department, they're not looking for a lot of that stuff. They don't do the smell test. They don't do the wind noise test. They don't do the road noise test. If the tread depth is deep enough, sell it. That's the way they look at it. Put it online. And then it's delivered to your house, and you're all excited, and you go running, oh, Carvana's here. And you go out, and they unload it, and you sign all the paperwork, hand them your whatever, down payment, hand them your trade-in maybe, and then you go on a drive. You get about a couple miles out. Honey, do you smell that? Yeah, I do smell. It smells kind of like a wet dog. Oh, boy. And then you call them. You say, I don't want this car. I want another one. What's wrong with it? It smells like a wet dog. If you read the contract, that is specifically excluded as a reason to bring the vehicle back. Wet dog smell. I mean, when you think about it, what is a car, a used car, but a rolling living room or den? And if it has a bench seat in the front, that's a couch. It has another couch in the back, and maybe it's a third row that's got a third couch. And there's been human beings sitting in those seats and doing what human beings do, if you know what I mean. Eating and other things. Smoking, just lounging around. DNA falling all over the place. And I don't, you know, if I don't know where the car came from or who was driving the car or have some kind of a feel for where the car came from, I'm not going to buy it if it's a used car. But that's me. And I realize that. I've got different taste than some other people do. Other people, I don't care. I don't care who's been sitting in it or what they've been doing. As long as it drives good, goes down the road and gets good gas mileage and performs the way I want it to, and I can afford the monthly payments, then the heck with everything else. And that's fine if that's the way you are. But a lot of people aren't that way. And there are other things that can be wrong with a car. So I'm going to tell you a little tale here right after this about a guy who was shopping online. And he came in to see me. He's a regular listener. And he's been, I guess, waiting for his chance to come in when he needed something. He finally did. We had a wonderful talk, a wonderful visit. I enjoyed it so much. And he wanted me to find this vehicle that he was looking for in Atlanta at a Ford dealership down there. And we sat in my office, pulled it up on the screen. There it was. Great price. Unbelievable price. Usually, there's a...
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25: One evening, scrolling, you know, that's what people do now. They pretend like they're watching TV, like the husband and the wife. This is what my wife and I do. We're sitting there watching this show. And, you know, it's a murder mystery, and I think she's watching it, and she thinks I'm watching it. Well, what we're what we're both doing is scrolling. And then I'll be watching for maybe 5 minutes of the show, and something will happen. I said, "Did you see that?" And she'll say, "What? What?" And I said, "Are you watching this show?" And she said, "No, I'm not watching." And then the same thing will happen to me. And we might as well turn the TV off. Well, that's what people do. And so I assume he was scrolling and he found this van that he was interested in. And it was a really good deal. Let's see if I can pull it up here. It was at a dealership in Atlanta. And he's wanting a van. And I'm not going to tell you who he is or anything like that because he did not authorize me to do that. So, you know, I'm just like a regular consumer, except smarter about the car industry, not more intelligent in general. But so I go in here and I find the particular truck that he's interested in. I'm having a hard time finding it right now. I am looking, search. Oh, here it is, under work trucks, cargo vans. And so it is a Transit, Ford Transit, and it's four-wheel drive, which is unusual, and it's a low top. Very weird combination. Matter of fact, this dealership has four of them, and they really, really do want to make them go away because they've got them priced about $14,000 under cost. How in the world would they do that? I don't know. But I found out. So I called the dealership while he was sitting in my office. I love doing that. I love letting the consumer sit in front of me and watch me go to town on these people. And so I'm nice, though. I get them to want to help me with genuine enthusiasm. And I obviously know what I'm talking about. But I don't insult them or anything like that. And so, you know, this particular guy was just really interested in this Transit 150. And I told him, I said, "Okay, now I've got a customer sitting in front of me. I'm in Greenville, Tennessee. You're in Atlanta. I realize that. You've got this vehicle listed online. Let's see. Let me open it up. 2025 model that they're selling. Now, folks, should they still have a 2025 model in stock? We're pretty well into 2026. We're ordering 2026.

Well, 3 hours later, no call. And so I call back. Oh, I'm sorry. And so he gets me to the manager. Manager said, well, let me check into this. I mean, I feel so sorry for you folks. I really do. I'm trying to navigate this stuff. So he said, well, let me call you back. I've got to talk to my fleet manager. I said, oh, this is a fleet vehicle. He said, well, yeah, it probably is a fleet vehicle. I said, probably is. He said, well, let me check. We've got four of them. Let me talk to my fleet manager. I said, okay, call me back. He calls me back. Yeah, it's a fleet vehicle. I said, do you need a fleet number from Ford to be able to buy it? Oh, I don't know. Let me check with him. I'll call you back. See what I mean? He calls me back. He said, no, I can sell it to you straight out or to your customer. Now, you buying it or is the customer buying it? I said, listen, I don't care. I said, I'll buy it. If you want to do a dealer trade, I'll buy it, but I want to pay for the same price. And he said, oh, we can't do that. I said, well, what can I buy it for? He said, oh, invoice minus holdback. And I said, that's not going to cut it. So what will you sell it to him for? Well, it's listed at $36,998. Can he buy it for that? He said, let me check. So I stayed on hold this time. He comes back. He said, is he paying cash or financing it? And I'm thinking, uh-oh, here it comes. See, I've already scrolled all the way down on their disclaimer. Doesn't say anything about having to finance the vehicle. So I scroll all the way back up. Selling price is $36,998. I said, what can he buy this thing for if he pays cash? Oh, he can't get it for that. If he pays cash, he has to finance it to get that. I said, doesn't say that anywhere on the disclaimer. It doesn't. I said, no. I said, sir, do you realize that what you're asking him to do is against the law? Federal Trade Commission. No, I didn't think it was. Let me talk to my manager. So he goes back, talks to his manager again. Then he gets a little rude with me. Says, sir, are you a lawyer? And I said, this is not going good. I said, no, I'm a car dealer. Like I told you, I own a Ford dealership in Greenville, Tennessee. I'm trying to help this customer buy this vehicle. Do you want to sell it to him? He said, well, it will cost him $10,000 more if he doesn't finance it. I said, thank you very much. Bye. And I hung up the phone. So what they're trying to do is to make up what they lose on the deal, on the price online, make it up in their finance office. And I'd say they'll try to make up a few more things. If he drives all the way to Atlanta, they're going to have this package and that package, and they're going to have paint sealant and fabric guard and wheel and tire protection and dent and ding protection. And he'll say, I don't want any of that. He says, sorry, sir, that's part of the car. We mean it's part of the car. It's an insurance policy. How could it be part of the car? Well, we've already added to our cost. We can't take it off. See, this is what they'll do to you. Do you want to go through that? No, I don't think you do. And then these folks, you know, I think what a lot of people do is they'll go way out of town to buy a car, and they'll tell all their friends, oh, we're going to Atlanta this weekend to buy a car. And why aren't you buying it local? Because they beat their price in Atlanta. So they go all the way to Atlanta to buy the car, and then they end up getting smoked by the finance office and by the dealer, and they're embarrassed. So they bring the car back, and then they start lying. Well, did you get the deal? Yeah, man, it was a great deal. And they didn't. I'm not accusing everybody of doing that, but I know specifically during my career of people that would lie about how little they paid for a car and how much they paid for their house. I don't know what it is, but that's what happens. So how do you avoid this? Well, like I said, if you're sitting across from somebody, you're still vulnerable because there's some crooks out there. They exist locally. Well, in Upper East Tennessee, but they exist everywhere. So if you're sitting across from them and you have the My Car Guru guidebook, and every time they say something ignorant, you open up to that page and you reply just the words right out of the Guru.

0: rear's mouth, you'll be fine. Now, you may end up walking out of the dealership and not buying a car, because there are dealers that do it right. And if they put a price online, that's what you can buy it for. You don't have to finance the car to get that price. That's illegal, especially if it's not disclosed that you have to do that. So somebody could literally look at this and not call and say, shoot, let's go buy a car. So they go down there to buy that car, $36,998. We want to write a check for it. Oh, you can't write a check for it. You can't buy it for that price. Well, it says that online. You know, they've gone all that distance. What are they going to do? Go to Cheesecake Factory? That's used to be the only reason I'd go to Atlanta, is go to Cheesecake Factory at Buckhead. But that's a side note. No, they're going to either buy it, swallow their pride and bring it home, or they're going to walk. But I tell you, it's a lot shorter distance to walk if you walk down the street to your local dealer and deal with them. Now, there's some dealers in the Tri-Cities. They play a lot of games. They do this same stuff with the add-on stickers and, you know, trying to close you on the monthly payment when, you know, you don't know what you're paying for the car. I mean, and I talk about that on this show. Is that stealing? If you buy something you didn't know you bought, and you sign the paperwork acknowledging that you bought it, but you still don't know that you bought it, but you sign the paperwork because that's your trusting nature. Did somebody steal from you? See, they would say, well, no. You know, buyer beware. They should have read the paperwork. We didn't make them sign it. We handed them a pen, and then they signed it. So our conscience is clear. But you and I both know that that's wrong, especially if it's an older person or some young, inexperienced person. Now, if you get some engineer from Eastman or some accountant, or a guy or a gal or a girl who is a good business person, well, even some of them will just let it slide. But most of them are going to read the paperwork and say, no, I'm not doing this. I'm not playing this game. I'm not going to finance the car to get that price. It doesn't say anywhere in here that I have to finance a car to get this price. And if you make me do that, if that's going to be your position, I said, expect to hear from the Federal Trade Commission, because that's exactly what I'm going to do. Now, are you going to sell me this car for this price or not? And I would say 50% of the time they'll say, okay, we give. And they'll sell you the car for that price, because they do not like the words. Car dealers do not like the acronym FTC, Federal Trade Commission. A year ago, they had no clue what that meant. It was just some distant threat. They're in Washington, right? They'll never find out we're doing this. They'll never look at our website. You know, I had a dealer in Johnson City that was breaking all the rules, and I turned him in to the Tennessee Motor Vehicle Commission. They had enough violations. There were 300-plus violations. Every price on their website was wrong, was deceptive. And the Motor Vehicle Commission of the state of Tennessee, following my complaint, said, you guys come to Nashville and stand before the board. And they did. And they had, there's supposed to be $1,000 per violation. So they had $300,000 worth of violations. You know what their fine was? $10,000. $10,000 for $300,000 worth of violations. That is not going to discourage that kind of behavior. Who's on the Tennessee Motor Vehicle Commission? Car dealers. And that's how they...
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4: 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The vibe. 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
1: 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Just play the game one way. You hit a ball in the gap, run. 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

0: continue.
1: This is really eye-opening. We've always kind of knew it, right? What she's saying is, this is Islam. Now, there are the Zooty Jazzers and so forth, people who are really assimilated into America and who love this country and have actually fought for this country, but we're talking about a significant percentage of the Muslim population, is her point. She said, I can speak to this ambition from my own personal experience, which in some ways parallels as that of Muhammad Atta. When I was a Somali refugee teenager living in Nairobi, Kenya, at the age of 15 and 16, I became a member of the Muslim Brotherhood movement. Being a member of the movement is hardly like becoming a member of the YWCA or the Girl Scouts. You don't pay a membership fee or wear a uniform. Rather, you undergo a process of comprehensive self-transformation, in which you are taught to discard the layered identities of family, clan, region, and nationality in favor of a single, universalizing identity as a Muslim believer, a member of the Ummah. Now, look at this compared to Marxism, in which Marx also says to discard all the layers, the identities, the social acquaintances, everything else. As an eager young proselyte, it was no longer enough for me to pray and fast at the appropriate times and identify myself as a Muslim in the way that my father and mother had raised me.